0: this is what they say they're going to do now. And I think everybody across both sides of the aisle broadly would support these policies that were around and on the table in the 70s and 80s. But we are where we are.
1: And Luxon obviously thinks the past is another country. No one seems to be able to categorise you correctly. I'm sure you've been looking at social media. Mm-hmm. And I've seen people criticising you because, you know, American Millionaire gave you $100,000. But also, Philip Mills gave you $100,000, and he's given $50,000 to the Greens and $100,000 to Labour. Mm. So, you know, people say you're left, people say you're right. Where do you put yourself?
0: Yeah, it's been funny, especially as we've got more media attention, the social media conspiracies, I guess, are growing and growing. And we've been called communists and Marxists and further left than Greens. And we've also been called far right and Atlas funded worse than ACT. And that tells me that we must be somewhere in the middle, right? If some people think we're far left and some people think we're far right, well, we can't be both, so we must be somewhere in the middle. As you say, we've picked up funding from Philip Mills, who has also donated to Labour and Greens, and we picked up some funding from Brian Cartmell. I understand that he's a big fan of solar energy and has been a supporter of Rewiring Aotearoa, who we've worked with to develop some of our energy policies, which I assume is where that funding has come from. But yeah, it's interesting that we're picking up support from both sides, as well as attacks from both sides. But we call ourselves a centrist party, and that's where I guess we position ourselves. I think the old left-right thing is not that helpful, really. You can be kind of left-leaning socially and right-leaning fiscally, or vice versa. And, you know, people don't necessarily ascribe to one single set of opinions. They may feel one way about one thing and a different way about another thing, and that's fine.
1: I wouldn't be too worried about being called a Marxist. Most people who throw that label around wouldn't know what a Marxist was if a Marxist bit them in the bum.
0: Well, that's the thing. New Zealand's never really had extremism from either side, really. You know, it's not like we've had a communist Russia here. We've not had a fascist, you know, Nazi party here. We've never really experienced extremism. And there are some people that are convinced that the Greens are extreme, which I don't think they are. There are some people that are convinced, you know, New Zealand First are extreme, which, again, I don't think they are. I don't necessarily agree with them, but they're not extreme.
1: Just turning back to these big contributions that you've had, do you think it's right that wealthy people should be able to give loads of money to political parties? Because obviously there's a big chance they want something back.
0: Yeah, and we've, as I understand from Q, have had a couple of interested donors turn away from us after asking, what could I get for my donation? Because the answer is nothing. And certainly it's one of our policies that we call Clean Up Politics, to limit the ability of donations and cap the number and that kind of thing. So yeah, we would like to see less of it, and certainly we want to do more to regulate it and prevent it becoming a... You know, it shouldn't be possible for someone to put their thumb on the scales. And we saw recently in Christchurch a housing developer give a big donation to the right bloc at the same time they put in a fast-track application. And when asked, you know, is this okay that you're putting in your fast-track application as you give a donation to the government that decides whether you get your fast-track application through, that they just kind of shrugged and just went, yeah, well, that's what it is.
1: Certainly has a whiff of corruption about it, doesn't it?
0: It does, and yeah, I saw people kind of saying, well, at least open corruption is better than hidden corruption, but it's still not ideal.
1: Turning to your policies, last time we met, you agreed the party had not spelt out an industrial policy. What about the workers?
0: Well, I think our tax reset, we've made the claim that we believe we can substantiate that it would be the biggest tax cut for workers in New Zealand's history. It's a huge benefit for so many people, and it lifts, you know, thousands of people out of poverty, and it's such a, you know, I'm talking about the citizens' income combined with the land value tax and changes to income tax. Would be absolutely huge for workers across New Zealand, trying to shift that tax burden from your income and what you work hard for

0: onto land ownership, I think, is a really good thing for the working people. We've said 70% of people will be better off, 20% will see kind of no difference, and then 10% of people will have to pay a bit more, and they're the 10% that own a whole lot of land.
1: Yes, we'll come down to your tax policies later, because there are a few questions that need to be asked in that area.
0: Mm-hmm.
1: I see your leader, Q Lei Wong, has said she agrees with fair pay agreements, which essentially would return us to the national award system, where regardless of where you work, you'd be paid a national rate for the job. Do you agree with that?
0: Well, yeah, we don't agree that it was scrapped by this government. We wouldn't have supported that. And certainly the pay equity claims that were scrapped as well by this government, we would not agree with that and would look to reinstate those as well.
1: That would also cover things like sick leave, etc. And you're pushing for a universal basic income of $19,400 a year, tax-free, replacing benefits like job seeker and student allowances, mm-hmm. with top-ups for retirees and disabled people. Tell me more about how that would work.
0: Yeah, so the idea is that nobody would get less than they're getting now. A universal basic income's been around as a concept for literally hundreds of years, really. And it's certainly something that's fascinated me for a while. It's been trialled in numerous countries. Ireland recently ran a trial that they deemed successful enough to make permanent for artists. So they're paying a universal basic income for anyone in the arts, which I think is great because they recognise the value of the arts to their society. The universal basic income scheme for us, we're calling it citizens' income, and it's part of our tax reset. And like you say, broadly, it pays everyone just under 20K, and it helps get people back into work. One of the challenges we have at the moment is that when people are on disability benefit or job seekers, they can be penalised for picking up a few small hours here and there and doing what they can. And that happened to one of my sisters when she was injured. She hurt her back and couldn't really work. So she was managing 10 hours a week and her employer were offering her 15 if she could, and she felt like she could. But she'd have been worse off if she'd done 15 hours as opposed to the 10. And you know, that kind of thing shouldn't happen. So giving everyone the citizen's income means any hours you work on top of that, you make that money, which is a good thing. It also means that we're not making people jump through hoops for stuff. You know, it's become a whole industry of itself, you know, proving that you've applied for jobs. Have you attended your CV clinic? Have you been to this? Have you been to that? It's really quite onerous on people to claim those benefits, whether they're disability benefits, job seekers benefits. So trying to streamline that and make it easier for people and not having hoops to jump through, you get your citizen's income, that's yours, do with it as you will. It's been called other things in the past. It's been called a negative tax. It's been called a citizen's dividend. You're all a shareholder in New Zealand Inc. and here is your dividend for the year. You know, New Zealand's a great place and we should all get to share in its success. And I think it's a really good concept.
1: So basically, it would replace all existing benefits, including national superannuation.
0: Well, not all benefits. No, like you mentioned, some benefits would kind of remain. We don't want anyone to be worse off than they are now, whether that's disability, child, or retirees, superannuants getting their super. No one's going to be worse off, so there will be top-ups or additions. Because the citizens' income is not a huge amount to live on, 20K a year. It's enough to make sure people are lifted out of poverty. You're not going to starve, you're not going to be homeless, but it's not really enough to live a good life on.
1: So far as our elder citizens are concerned, mm-hmm. That $19,400 would need to be topped up.
0: Absolutely, yeah. So we've said we would absolutely top that up so that nobody's worse off than they are now. And coming back to KiwiSaver that we talked about, you know, it's unfortunately relatively new. It could have been around since the 70s, but it got scrapped. Super on its own is not really enough to live a good life on. It's enough to get by. Again, you're not going to starve, but it's not enough to live a good life on. So making KiwiSaver compulsory will solve that problem. Unfortunately, not overnight, but it will solve that problem for future generations. And that's the other thing about our tax

0: policy. We're not looking to bring it in overnight. We're not naive enough to think either Labour or National would let us, or naive enough to think that it's the kind of thing you would want to bring in overnight. We've got a phased implementation plan over kind of 10 years, and really we're looking to start a conversation here. We believe that New Zealand's tax system right now isn't really fair, isn't really fit for the future, and we all acknowledge we've got a big problem coming down the line with an ageing population and the bill for paying super to everyone. What do we do about that? We think this is one possible solution, and like I say, we want to start that conversation.
1: You know, the party claims that the universal basic income would lift 50,000 families out of poverty and give 70% of New Zealanders a tax cut.
0: Mm-hmm. Yeah, that's the goal. It's not on its own, it's with the other aspects of our tax reset plan, the land value tax, the changes to the income tax, and the citizens' income are the three kind of pillars of that tax reset. The idea is to shift the tax burden a little bit from income onto land. And for most people, you'll pay a land value tax, maybe $5,000-ish. But you're going to get $20,000 in a citizen's income, so you'll be kind of $15,000 better off. That's for a lot of people. Obviously, it'll vary depending on how much land you own and how much work you do and that kind of thing. But that's the idea, trying to shift that burden. New Zealand's quite unusual in that most of the government revenue comes from income tax and GST. There's a few other bits and bobs, but the vast majority of New Zealand's government revenue is from those two, from GST and income tax, and we're looking to shift that a little bit so that the burden isn't on workers. And the other thing we see, of course, is these ultra-wealthy individuals are able to hide their assets, hide their earnings, and minimise their tax take. I think it's often said that multimillionaires in this country pay about 9% tax, whereas your teachers, your nurses pay about 20-odd, and that's not fair. So that's the beauty of...
1: That does sound like a left-winger talking there.
0: Well, that's the beauty of the land tax. It's you can't really hide your land, and whether you own it or it's owned by a family trust or a corporation, it's taxed the same way. You've got to pay it.
1: Yes, the land tax is right at the centre of your ideas about tax. It's going to be 1.7% annually in urban areas and 0.5% in rural areas, and you say it would raise $24 billion annually.
0: Mm-hmm. Yeah, and it's funny, I've had a few people say, oh, this is an interesting new idea. There was a land tax introduced in New Zealand in the 1870s. It lasted until about the 1980s, so well over 100 years. It's pretty common around the world. It kind of already is a thing here, really, with council rates as well. And actually, earlier this year, the Inland Revenue Department did a report on government finances and tax systems. And part of their report talked about a land value tax and how good it would be and how simplistic it is to administer and all the benefits of it. And a tax accountant actually emailed me and said, you probably haven't read this 500-page report, but here on page 193 on this report is this bit from IRD saying why a land value tax would be good for New Zealand.
1: You're going to have some explaining to do on that land tax, because looking at the average house value in New Zealand, around $800,000 or so, and if you look at a 1.7% tax each year on that, someone getting by on national superannuation is going to have to pay $9,000-$9,500 a year. Mm. Well, that's going to be one heck of a burden for those old folks, isn't it?
0: Well, it's important to remember it's not on the total property value. It's the land value only.
1: So yes, that is on land value.
0: Yeah, so most people, when they get their rates bill, it is split. In some councils don't split it, but some do. So you will see, you know, if your property is worth $800K, for example, the land may be worth $300K and the house itself worth $500K.
1: No, it would be usually 70%.
0: On the land?
1: On the land, yeah. So the land could well be worth over $500,000, and you'd be paying pretty big tax on that. So as I say, do you think you've got some explaining to do on that?
0: Well, like I say, we think it's a fair policy alongside those other things. So yes, you'll have to pay your land tax bill, but you do get your citizens' income. And ultimately, we've seen a whole generation really locked out of being able to buy a house. So we're hoping we can make things fairer

0: through this.
1: You've been listening to David Bainbridge Safire, the Opportunity Party candidate for the Dunedin seat. I'm Bill Southworth. Make sure you're enrolled on the correct electoral roll, because if you're not, you may get a shock. You will not be able to cast a special vote on the fortnight running up to Election Day or on Election Day itself, thanks to planned changes by the Coalition Government. It's been described by some as voter suppression. In our next program, which goes to air at 3pm on July the 13th, or which can be picked up as a podcast, we'll be interviewing Francisco Hernandez, the Green candidate for the Dunedin seat. Goodbye, and thanks for listening to this edition of Leaning Left. If you'd like to hear further episodes in this series, you'll find Leaning Left on Otago Access Radio's website, oar.org.nz, and from your favourite podcast platforms.
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Thoughtful, poetic, and occasionally irreverent. 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

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Get your tea and pens ready as we discuss the study tips and advice to help you through your academic journey. Kia ora, everyone, and welcome back to another episode of Sophia Study Space. Now, I hope everyone is doing well. I know it is the holidays, which I have been kind of enjoying. And I also know that grades came out a few days ago. So I hope that they're okay and that you did well. If so, congratulations. Even if you didn't, congrats as well, because exams are a really, really hard time. And if you didn't get the grade that you wanted, please, please take care of yourself. Know that the grade is not the end of the world and that it doesn't define you. I know that it can be a very mentally stressful thing to happen, but it doesn't reflect on who you are as a person. Personally, I didn't get the grades that I would have liked, but I'm also well aware that things happen. Things happened last semester that I couldn't really control, and so under those circumstances, my grades are fine. But I have a podcast called Sophia Study Space, so usually I try to aim a bit higher than what I got, but I think, you know, trying to be kind to myself and accept that with everything that I went through last semester, this is genuinely the best thing that could kind of happen. Well, not really. The best thing would be like I miraculously get A pluses on everything. But of course, that's unrealistic. So I am okay with what I got. I hope that my special consideration goes through. Even if it doesn't, I can survive. I can live. But that being said, I really wanted to use this break to revitalize and remotivate myself because I was in a really big slump. And I think you guys would be well aware if you've been listening to my podcast for a while that I have not really been giving a lot of study tips for the past couple of weeks or the past couple of months, actually, because I don't think I am really in the right position to be giving proper advice because I myself am not really going through a very productive / studious time of my life. I have been really burnt out. I would have these rapid moments of being motivated and being able to a lot of things, but that would die down really, really quickly. And so I can't keep having those cycles. On top of that, I didn't really take care of my health. I was very unhealthy. I was also traveling. It was also Ramadan. But anyways, those certain things are out of my control, but being motivated and being productive are things that I can kind of control, and the habits that happen externally affects my state of mind. And my state of mind has been pretty foggy. I don't think I have really been I didn't have any goal in mind. I just wanted to get these papers over and done with. Even with work, it's like I just want it to be over. I didn't actually have the motivation to really enjoy it, which means that my output is really bad and not the standard that I expect for myself. And so it results in a lot of back and forth, which just means more work ultimately. And so I really don't want that to keep going. It is not a reflection of who I am. And I think I don't really meet the expectations people have for me either because, you know, I have been in the past quite productive. Like, I would be able to do more than 3 things in a day and not feel tired. But, you know, it happens. You go through these low phases in life. So, that is basically what this episode is going to be about. It's about resetting ourselves to avoid burnout in the future. One thing I want to start off with was to reflect on how you're feeling through journaling. And this doesn't have to be an actual note by note of exactly how you're feeling in that moment. Just the act of writing something down during your day in itself gives you a moment to reflect on how you're doing. I think nowadays we're so inclined to just like reach for a phone or reach for our laptops to, I guess, entertain us or to keep track of things, which

if you keep using it to keep track of things, may seem productive, but at the same time, I feel like you're not really reflecting on how things are physically, like in the physical world, if that makes sense. Like when I'm writing something down my phone, like on my notes app, it's usually things that are very specific, like, oh, a to-do list or a to-buy list. But it's never really, it doesn't really give room for you to be creative. Like sometimes I would be writing a list physically of things that I want to do these holidays, for example, and I will end up writing a lot about the specifics of why I want to do that. So this is something that did happen. I wrote a list on what everything that I want to do during the winter break. And then I decided to write the reasoning. And then the reasoning became longer and longer, and there was a reasoning behind the reasoning, which I thought was really interesting, because I feel like if I had just written that down on a notes app or something, I just don't think it would have happened on a notes app. I don't think I would have gone into specific detail. I don't think I would have written that list in the first place. So that in itself gave me a moment to reflect on like why I want to do it. Like, oh, I actually want to do this because of reason A. I don't want to do it just for the sake of it. I actually have a reason why I want to do this. So writing things down really gives you a moment to reflect on things, how things are going. And in doing this, you actually have to sit down with yourself and take a moment to think about what you want to write. Do I want to journal? Do I want to write about my day? Or do I want to write a list of things I want to do? Or do I want to, I guess, you know, do a little storytelling of something interesting that happened. But either way, sitting down with a journal and a pen and paper really helps get your brain going and gives you a moment of like peace, I guess, with yourself. Because I haven't been doing that at all for this whole semester and the semester before that and the semester before that. Basically for a couple of years now, I had not touched my notebook. And if you had known me a couple years ago, I was the type of person who would like write everything in a notebook. I had a commonplace journal, commonplace book, actually. I think I did do an episode about that. And I really love the idea of just like taking notes of your surroundings, writing down little facts, or just literally anything would just go in one notebook, and it's a reflection of who I was during that time. And it's really nice to look back to, like, knowing what songs I like, knowing what movies I was watching, knowing who I was hanging out with, and where we went. And those are all really nice facts to look back on, but also gives you a moment to reflect on the actual world, like what is actually going on in the world. Because now I feel like I know what's going on, but at the same time, I don't really acknowledge what's going on because I'm not really sitting with myself and trying to comprehend how my life is going. So giving yourself that time to write down anything, really, will eventually lead to you being creative and just blurting or going a direction that you never thought you would. So even something simple like writing down exactly what you want to do this winter, or reflecting on why the semester went the way it went, can lead to you discovering things that you never really realized. So yeah, that is my first bit of what I want to do more of. It definitely keeps me a bit more, the correct word is present. I keep using the real world, the like physical world, but no, it keeps me present in my actual life, because I feel like most of the time I'm just not there. I just don't really have any thoughts. I just end up doom scrolling. And it's not just doom scrolling like for fun. I'm doom scrolling because that is all that I have the energy to do. But I'm not acknowledging the fact that if I actually try to do something else, I will have energy to do even more things. So this is coming to point number two. I'm trying to stop myself from consuming short form content.

because I've talked about this a lot actually, but short form content is really addictive. But I think I see it as a problem more now than I have before, because before it was like, I'm doing this as a break, but now I'm doing this because

0: Bahasa Indonesia in the church, and then this Spanish, my Spanish friend did it in Spanish. So there was that to help too. But yes, of course, at home also there are some differences in terms of the food, like what you're going to eat every day.
1: So who decides the food?
0: Well, mostly I think in the end it was European style. But we also had regularly Indonesian. Like I was always happy to have a nasi kuning, for example, with the yellow rice. And for the language, I think that there was also some differences because my mother is not fluent in Dutch. So sometimes then, of course, my father, for example, with looking at some school things or reading the letters from the school or replying to something and it was something more for my father to have the precise issues there and the precise replies. But then for other things, it was more my mother. So it's quite interesting to see.
1: Was there a big Indonesian community in the Netherlands?
0: There is a big still, because of the colonial past, but not so much in our hometown. It's the biggest one is in The Hague, Den Haag. They also have these evening markets sometimes, like the Pasar Malam. But in our, there are Indonesians everywhere, but not so big in my hometown. But it's easy to find an Indonesian restaurant and events.
1: And I think it's good to mention here the colonial past between Indonesia and the Dutch. It sort of influences the community and the diaspora of everyone there as well.
0: And it's then also many Dutch people know about Indonesia because they learn in school. And also they have friends or relatives who are half Indonesian or partly Indonesian, so there is a awareness about what's going on, and many Dutch people like to go on holiday to Indonesia, so I think that is also helpful. I mean, it was not that, at least in my opinion, that I felt like a complete stranger in the Netherlands because of my partly Indonesian heritage.
1: So it was already multicultural.
0: Yeah,
1: in some ways.
0: Yeah, and my mother really wanted to improve her Dutch language. So at one point she stopped talking in Bahasa Indonesia to us when we were little, and also we went to Dutch school then, of course. So that's now I don't speak Bahasa Indonesia fluently. So that's of course sometimes I think it would be nice to be more fluent. There are good reasons for that.
1: And throughout your studies and research, you did move around and live in other countries as well. So can you walk us through the places you've been?
0: My first, let's say, a bit longer academic experience in Southeast Asia was for my master's studies, that I spent 3 months in the Philippines. And then for my PhD, it was Thailand and Malaysia. So in total, I spent maybe about 1 year at the border between Thailand and Malaysia. And during that time, I also met my wife. So she was studying in Hat Yai at the Prince of Songkla University. And I was also visiting that university regularly for my research. So after, when I graduated my PhD, it was in 2008, then I applied for jobs. I was quite open, let's say. I applied for jobs in Netherlands, but also in Thailand and some other countries, just trying my luck. First opportunity was in Thailand. So in 2008, I moved from Utrecht, where I had spent 10 years, to Konkan city. That's in the northeastern part of Thailand.
1: And you had your wife at this time?
0: Yeah, we were not married yet. But we already had a relationship, and so I moved first to Konkan City, and then she joined me there later, one and a half year later, to Konkan, because she was teaching in southern Thailand first at that time. So then we spent 4 years in Konkan City.
1: How did you meet your wife?
0: Yeah, so that was at the university. For my research, I asked that university there to have

0: interpreters, because that would be easier to talk to the people in southern Thailand. So, and then one of my interpreters was a friend of my wife. So this friend introduced me to her friends, and then
1: then it happened. Oh, that's lovely. Yeah.
0: And she, the interpreter, but my former interpreter for my research, she also joined our wedding later. So that, yeah, we still have kept in touch.
1: Well, she's a very important person in the relationship. Yeah. She has to be there.
0: Right.
1: Oh. And so you lived in Thailand for a bit. Can you tell us now about what that was like, living in Asia after so long in Europe?
0: Yeah, it was exciting. But of course, I knew Thailand already a little bit because of my research stay. So it was not that I was going to completely knew the country. But of course, it was my first job. So that was exciting. And then also a new city, a new part of Thailand that we didn't know. And also how about housing and everything. So it was all, and so that was all like new things. But it was a great experience. And I think Khon Kaen is a nice place to live, especially I think in the beginning of career, or and also towards the end of the career, I would happily go back there.
1: Mm. Mm. What did you learn about Thai culture? And I'm interested to hear about any differences you might feel culturally between you and your wife as well.
0: Yeah. Well, they often say that one of the differences, I mean, specifically talking about Dutch people, they often say that Dutch people are very direct, and they immediately say what they think. And for Thai people, it's less so. But I'm not 100% Dutch, I think. So I'm
1: so you're a mix of that. Yeah.
0: So I'm not as direct as some others. But you can already see some other people, like my sister, for example. She's in that respect also a bit more Dutch than me. Yeah. And another thing I think is the way of life. I think like the outdoor. I think that's maybe not only in Thailand, but some other countries as well. Like it's so nice to have all this outdoor life. You know, people eat out much more, and it's of course also more affordable. And also because of the weather, you can sit often outside, and there is a great sense of community life outside the house, let's say. And in the Netherlands, it's you often eat inside, and it's a bit more private, let's say. But yeah, I like to go out and see what's going on, and there are lots of activities. It's also maybe because it's a student city, also, so that like that always creates another a bit
1: an exciting atmosphere.
0: Yeah, mm. Like Dunedin also has a lot of students, and it's vibrant, therefore, yeah.
1: What was it like, you know, with like Thai food? Was that something that you've sort of experienced and enjoyed, or was it difficult for you to adjust to at first?
0: Yeah, at first the level of spiciness is difficult to adjust to. And then I have to tell to the chefs or the staff in the restaurants, please don't
1: make it mild.
0: And then once they know me, they know, okay, this he can handle this level of spiciness. So sometimes I'm still somehow caught by a little green or red chili that pops up in my mouth, and then I'm exploding.
1: Yeah.
0: So of course that is I'm still adjusting to that. I think it's a great cuisine. Of course, it's so much diversity, all the herbs, the flavors, the curries, and everything. So that I like it.
1: So now coming back to your research while you were in Thailand and Malaysia, what were you hoping to find from the community there at that time?
0: During my PhD, the interesting part, I think, about my research at the time was that on both sides of the border, the population and the communities are roughly the same. Like I was doing this analysis between Perlis and Satun in Thailand. And there is a Malay community, but there is also the ethnic Chinese community. And since I am

0: also a little bit ethnic Chinese, I also try to compare it how it was in Indonesia. But what I wanted to see there was like how this population composition coupled with the government intervention and the behavior of the companies, of the firms, how it led to the economic development and why Perlis in northern Malaysia was richer, the living standards higher than in Satun, even though many things are actually the same if you look at just on the ground at population and also the physical geography, the natural surroundings. So then what I found out is the very strong role of the federal government in Malaysia. So actually, yeah, the government really supports Perlis, with also more financial flows to Perlis, whether the government in Thailand, in Bangkok, they were not so much interested in developing Satun. So I think that was a big difference there.
1: Mm. You know why I'm really fascinated about this, and this is probably good context for our listeners as well. I was born in Perlis, and
0: it's a real coincidence.
1: Yes. So some backstory: Edo's daughter and my sister are friends, so they met in school. And so when we found out about Edo doing research, he did research in Malaysia, specifically Perlis and Hat Yai in Thailand, it's home for us. So we love that we crossed paths, and it's something that you were part of. And I think it's fascinating that your research was around the differences between how government, when they push out more resources to a certain place, it develops a certain place, even though like geography wise it's the same.
0: There is both pros and cons, like positive and negatives, I think here, because it also costs money, of course, for the Malaysian government to support areas that are a bit further away from the main economic centers. So and Thailand then it has decided to maybe focus a bit more of the economic development in and around Bangkok, whereas Malaysia thinks, well, we need to support the other regions as well. But it's, of course, costs money. So that is the downside.
1: Mm.
0: And how and where to invest the federal budget or the national budget. So, yeah, I think for each country, they need to find their optimum way to allocate the money. But overall, I think, yeah, Malaysia has done quite a good job there.
1: So you were there for a year?
0: On and off. Mm. Yeah, it was like field work, talking to the businesses. So that was my first task, actually, talking to business owners to see how they deal with the geographical situation and what they do with the support from the government, what's there. And also a bit to see the relationship between the ethnic Chinese community and the Malay community or the Thai Malay community in Satun province. And then also, I also did some interviews in Kuala Lumpur and Bangkok to see the perspectives from the capital, or Putrajaya also went there.
1: Yes, the big city. And what did you learn from that? Because like obviously Perlis and Putrajaya are very different in terms of the cultural landmarks and things like that.
0: Yeah, it was quite an big difference and eye-opener to see. But yeah, as I mentioned before, I think the civil servants and the politicians in Putrajaya and Kuala Lumpur, they have quite a broad perspective. They like to develop many parts of Malaysia wherever possible. Whereas for the Thai side, I think they pick some parts that, okay, we want to develop Phuket or Chiang Mai, but then some other places that are sometimes a bit left behind or they are not so interested. And then it creates bigger differences within the country, and the inequalities within the country are bigger then.
1: And so that's your PhD. What were your plans after that?
0: After my PhD, that was in 2008, right? And then I moved to Konkan that I told you earlier. But

0: So right after my PhD, I was not only looking at, oh, I want to work for universities or stay in academia. I also had the idea, well, maybe I should try something else like international organizations or NGOs. But in the end, it became still academia until now. I've only seen campuses. I think
1: that's what you're you've been for for your whole life.
0: And in Konkan, it was a great place to start my career, and my wife also moved there, and we married in the meantime there, well, in Thailand, but in her hometown. But it was after 2 years or so, or 2.5 years, we thought, well, maybe it's not a, Konkan was not a city for us to stay for the entire path until retirement, let's say. So I also applied for other jobs back in 2011. And again, I had quite an open-minded view. So not only applying for jobs in one country, but I applied in like Singapore and Korea and Taiwan and Netherlands, of course. So, and then the first university who said, okay, we're going to hire you, was Seoul National University. So that was in 2012 when I moved there.
1: So you and your wife went to Korea?
0: Yeah. Our daughter was just born in Konkan City in Thailand. So I had to go to Korea first because it was difficult for my wife during pregnancy, of course, to move to Korea. So I stayed in Korea for 3 months, or 3-4 months alone. And then when my daughter was old enough to take an airplane, after a few months, they joined.
1: So tell me about what it was like to be in Korea for resettling to a new place at that time.
0: Yeah, so that was actually in the beginning more challenging than moving to Thailand, because in Thailand I already had experience during my PhD research at the on and off time. So for Korea, I was actually completely new.
1: Completely different.
0: And we didn't know anyone there, and no language skills. So that is, it was quite a challenge, and see, do we like the country? How about the food? How about the language? And how about the new job, of course? It was also for my wife the first time to experience the four seasons for 1 year in a go. She had visited the Netherlands before, but it's not for 1 year. So from 30 degrees in summer to zero or minus in the winter, with some days with snow. And so that was for her also an adjustment there.
1: What was the biggest challenge in South Korea at that time for you adjusting?
0: Well, I think for both of us, it's like raising our daughter without knowing anyone first. Of course, later we started to know people, some Koreans and some foreigners. But in the beginning, we didn't know anyone. And then with a young baby.
1: You were a small family, a new family as well.
0: So I think that is the hardest part to you could not easily ask other people how to do this or how to do that. That it took time to meet friends. Yeah.
1: Tell me about Seoul. So is Seoul the place where you settled in?
0: Yeah, so for the new academic staff, they have the opportunity to stay in the campus housing for 7-8 years in Seoul. So that was very convenient, actually. So I could just walk to was basically on campus. So I can walk to my office. But it's such a big city and such a lively city also. So in the beginning, it's a bit overwhelming. Oh, there's so many high buildings, skyscrapers, and there's many things happening on all the floors. Now I tell to people who travel to Korea, don't forget to look up and down, because in the basements, there are all kinds of restaurants and gyms and shops, and also in the higher floors. So it's always good to go vertical when you're in Seoul, because they have on
1: every floor there's everything.
0: Yeah.

0: our children learned swimming, for example, on the fifth floor of the swimming pool was on the fifth floor. That's something unthinkable in Thailand and the Netherlands too. There's like never a small pool on the fifth floor, things like that. Yeah, so it's still interesting for me to go into Seoul and explore the neighborhoods. I haven't seen all the neighborhoods yet. It's such a big city.
1: Hearing your childhood and your experiences growing up, it does sound like you are fascinated by nature. You grew up riding bicycles in the Netherlands. So for you to be in Seoul, a really big city, that would have been a really big difference for you.
0: Yeah. Well, it's... Yeah, I think that's true. Well, of course, I had visited also Kuala Lumpur and Bangkok, but I think Seoul is at yet another level. And also in the beginning, we couldn't read the signs. So then you're in the beginning, where am I? If you pop up out of the subway. Yeah, so at times it can be a little overwhelming. But it's not that I was getting terrified or something like that. I also enjoy to explore the city. And the good thing about Seoul is actually that there are also hills. Little hills are actually significant hills within the city proper. So you can go hiking. Actually, from downtown Seoul, you can already do one or two very good hikes going up the hill while still in the municipality. So that's really what I like there too. And behind our university is also the Guanac Mountain. That's already 600 meters, the summit, which is twice as high as the highest hill in the Netherlands.
1: Wow.
0: Because the Netherlands is very flat. So already things like that I like. We can go hiking and cycling along the Han River is also possible.
1: Yeah. So you have explored this nature side of South Korea. Well, yeah.
0: In the years that I've been there, we did a couple of things.
1: So you have two children now. Can you tell us about what it was like for them? For them, they're not adjusting. They were raised in South Korea.
0: Right.
1: Right? But they are very multicultural. They have parents of different cultures. They have grandparents of different cultures. What was it like for them knowing that how multicultural they are and living in South Korea?
0: I think for them, in terms of the language, they have been lucky because we started from day one, let's say. So it's not that they came there and then suddenly they had a culture shock and language barrier. We put them deliberately into the daycare as early as possible to get exposure to the Korean language so that they were very well prepared for the kindergarten and then later elementary school. But yeah, there. I think some of the challenges is that when the teachers ask them to tell something to the parents, and then we need to reply, but then we don't know exactly what we can't reply in Korean properly. Like my wife can do it now decently, but not me. I'm still not good in Korean.
1: So your wife beat you to it.
0: Oh yeah, but yeah, she did much more with learning Korean, and also she has more Korean friends also because of the children's schools, I think. But yeah, so for the children overall, they are doing well, but of course they realize that there are differences, and sometimes it's not so easy with the communication at school, but also if we have to go to the dentist, for example, or to medical checkup, they need to translate
1: for you guys.
0: Yeah, so what are the symptoms and what is the doctor going to advise or the dentist? So sometimes it's a bit inconvenient, right? That my wife and I cannot instantly understand what is needed, let's say.
1: But I think now with globalization, this is getting a lot more common, right? Children being raised in countries where their parents didn't grow up in, for example. I wonder if you can talk to us about like your experiences parenting and raising children in a country that you are, you know, always trying to get familiar yourself.
0: Yeah.

0: I think in the first years, maybe, and it's, I'm not sure about my wife, my day, but for me, I didn't realize it properly, that there can be challenges in that way. But now that children are getting older and something more serious things are required from the school, then sometimes it's a bit challenging to see, and also to choose, like, what middle school to go to, or later what high school, and what are the options, and how to do the research for that, and for things like that. That it's, yeah, then we need to ask Korean friends to help us out with making decisions, and that is that can be a little challenging. Mm-hmm. And well, also after spending time here in Dunedin, then here it's like what you just said about the globalization aspect. Sometimes in Korea, it's still relatively homogeneous. There are foreigners, and more and more these days. But I think if you look here at the University of Otago and the community in general, and also the Dunedin North Intermediate School, there are so many people with different backgrounds and parents from different backgrounds and who were not born in Dunedin. So here it seems to be a bigger part of the culture to have all these different experiences. So that's what I like about Dunedin too, like this radio show too.
1: That's a good acknowledgement that, you know, something that you've noticed about Aotearoa, New Zealand.
0: Right. Mm. Yeah, and also I think one interesting example is what I was not aware of, the Maori, the culture, and that is still also very active at the school where my daughter goes to. So actually, this morning she was also practicing a little story in Maori. She has to be able to tell in Maori where she's from and who her grandparents are and who her parents are and where she's from, like Netherlands, Thailand. So that's also one part of the multicultural.
1: Yeah, and I think the concept of like whakapapa genealogy in Te Ao Māori is so embedded here. And I'm glad that your daughter, being so multicultural, gets to learn all of that as well and translate that in her own language.
0: For Korea and also for Japan, sometimes it feels like they haven't really decided yet whether they want to really open up or whether they want to stay a bit more closed, but of course population is going down already in Japan, and in Korea slightly going down too, I believe. So eventually they need to decide, I think, what they want to do, how will the societies evolve.
1: And let's go back to your research. So we know that the impact of typhoons on coastal livelihoods in Southeast Asia was your thing. Is that something that you do while you're in Seoul National University?
0: Yeah, so when I was in Thailand, working in Thailand, I did not really focus that much on typhoons and environmental issues yet. When I was doing my PhD either, it was more economic. But then, in because of all the news on the environmental degradation and natural disasters too, I became also more interested in that aspect, also related to poverty issues. It's not only about jobs and how much money you can make, but also about the environmental challenges. And then there was this very big typhoon in the Philippines back in 2013, Typhoon Haiyan, and it killed 5,000 people at that time. Mm-hmm. So that also really got my attention. I thought, I want to do some research on how the coastal communities deal with such a big disaster. After I moved to Korea, I also thought, the Philippines would be a good place to do my research because it's relatively close. It's closer than Thailand and Indonesia and Malaysia. So it's 4 hours flight to

0: Manila. So it made it a bit easier to do research in the Philippines. And another thing that was that I found in the literature, there was already a lot of publications on farmers, but not so much on fishers from the geography perspective. So I also thought, oh yeah, it's interesting to see more, to pay a bit more attention to the fishers, fishing communities, and of course the typhoons hit the coastal areas the first. So then, yeah, that was an interesting research topic.
1: So what did you learn from the fishes?
0: Well, yeah, I have talked to many and also with the leaders. And actually, one of the important things is maybe it also relates a bit to the topic of today, is that I'm always surprised that they don't want to move. Many fishers, even though they live in a dangerous place, like sometimes right on the beach, but they don't want to move to higher grounds. The government has offered also housing sometimes for communities to like basically free or cheap housing elsewhere, but still they don't want to move. So even though they deal with so many of the challenges and risks, they want to stay there. And I'm still a bit surprised. They have a really strong sense of belonging, and they rather, after a typhoon or storm or flood, they rather deal with that and build up their houses
1: rather than just leave.
0: Yeah. Mm. So even if they have moved to a new house, a subsidized house from the government, so many of them, they return at one point. And then we ask, why do you return? It's, yeah, we miss the ocean, and our life is at the beach and on the sea. And they also, sometimes they also don't want to give up fishing. Yeah, there are also of the younger generation, of course. It's then many of them move to the big city, Manila or Cebu or other cities. But then when they get older, they come back to the shoreline. And so, yeah, very strong sense of belonging. That is one thing I learned. Mm-hmm. And another thing that is also, yeah, quite difficult, is that there is often lack of support from the governments, I think. So there is housing, but in terms of livelihood options and providing alternative jobs, that can be difficult. That's also one reason why they stick to fishing, I guess. I also did research among seaweed farmers. Actually, that one in the Philippines, the government tried to provide new livelihoods and cultivating seaweeds instead of fishing. Sometimes it's successful and sometimes not. So it's just really hard to provide a new long-term perspective.
1: Yeah, and I think there isn't a one solution for everyone. Yeah. Mm. And we're talking about how many fishers here? Like,
0: well, if I got the statistics right, it was more or less 1 million in the Philippines.
1: Wow.
0: Who are dependent on the ocean, let's say, yeah, small scale. But then they also have families, so if you... Like the average family size is five at the moment. So it's two parents, three children, let's say. And sometimes in the fishing communities, it is more children, actually. So in total, if you look at the households, the families, it's many more people who are dependent on it. But it's not often, not 100% fishing. They also have other things. And when children grow up, They also have other jobs, not in the village, but they go to the city, and then they make money there too, or even abroad. Like there are many Filipinos who are also abroad, of course, working on ships and cargo ships, cruise ships, and many women work as domestic helpers in the Middle East and perhaps also here.

0: that's also a thing that is more common.
1: What are things we can learn from them? And by we, I mean just people in general thinking about, you know, resilience against climate change. And I love that you weaved into the aspect of belonging, because that shows like well-being and culture. And I think, you know, we all understand what it means to feel like you have to protect your land and your place, and you don't want to leave because it's your place. But what do you learn from them?
0: Yeah, definitely the amount of local resilience there is within the communities, despite the environmental challenges and also at times the lack of political support. So, and the level of humor and happiness that there is in the community. So I think that's something that we can, I think, reflect on, like how to be still so optimistic when for outsiders, then it looks like a very difficult life, but they still appear to be very optimistic. They are actually optimistic. So I think that is quite uplifting to see. And then, also another thing is the perseverance, like they pursue to go on, the strength to go on. I think that's also sometimes we split families, the parents, for example, doing the fishing or the seaweeds, and the older children, they working somewhere else. So then the families are like split somehow or temporarily, or and then they use the social media and the internet to connect, right? So I think that is also, important for us to see and how to deal with it. But sometimes I think actually I wish there could be some better solutions without having these split families. But I don't know what the perfect solution is. It's difficult. Yeah.
1: And is this an ongoing research for you?
0: So far, yes. I also have other research interests. Like I also have collaborators in Vietnam and Thailand, of course, with the older colleagues from my time there, and some at Universitas Indonesia now. So it's not only the typhoons, but in general, like local development and poverty issues, but not always related to the typhoons and environment. Also sometimes the economic challenges. For example, these days we can hear the news about the higher costs because of fuel shortages, food prices, because of the war in Iran, and it also impacts the Southeast Asian countries. So that could also be a good topic for research. And it also sometimes depends on the students, my own students, what their research interested.
1: So you support them as well.
0: One of my PhD students, for example, is doing research in Slovenia and Korea, and the other one in Tanzania, in sub-Saharan Africa. So I also look into other parts of the world. But yeah,
1: and it sounds like a dream for you as someone who loves, you know, traveling, learning about different people, and it sounds like you are enjoying what you do because you get to explore all of that, even though you're not, you know, driving the plane, but you get to explore different cultures through your research and also supporting other people.
0: It was a good decision not to become a civil aviation pilot. It was maybe a little boring.
1: No regrets. Dr. Edo, we really appreciate you being here today. Thank you so much for sharing everything about you, not just your research, but your whole life. Hope that you are enjoying your last few weeks here in Dunedin. We do hope you come back and explore other things as well. But do you want to share how people can find out more about your work? Any last words for the Dunedin community?
0: Well, I would like to thank the whole Dunedin community for their welcoming character and the friendliness here. I think we learned a lot from Dunedin, and I hope I can come back again also together.

0: my family for trips or extended stay in the future.
1: I think you need to bring your family here to go to Mount Cook, because that was something in your list that you haven't done.
0: So we've been to places like Tiana and Milford Sound, Queenstown, but Mount Cook is still on the to-see list.
1: Yes, that is why you have to bring them back. Thank you so much, Dr. Edo. We'll see you again next time.
0: Thank you.
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Dunedin. Kia ora, assalamu alaikum. Welcome to another episode of Headscarves and Good Yarns. This is part two of the positionality korero that we started off with the last episode. Just reflecting on the first part, I was like thinking like how important positionality is, right? Like it is similar kind of in a way to like understanding privilege or equity, but like there's something about positionality that encompasses all of those things and more in a way where it's specific and reactive to the particular context that you're in. I think there's something to be said about positionality. It just allows you to have this next level of awareness, and I think that level of awareness is really what makes a difference in how you behave, what you say, how you show up, how you don't show up. So I'm really, really excited to really get into this korero. So you don't have to have listened to the first episode to really get to grips with what we're talking about for this episode. But yeah, the last episode we really built a whole foundation on what positionality is, how to identify yours, how it's different from privilege, and kind of like talking about the, you know, things kind of under the surface when we talk about positionality, right? Like the how you kind of live in a world where performed positionality is

encouraged, how reactive it is. So yeah, a quick, you know, recap for anyone jumping in fresh of this episode. Positionality is really about like where you stand in this world. Like, look down at your feet and where are you? And it's about, you know, your race, your gender, class, ability, nationality, but it's more than that. It's like every facet of who you are. And it goes deeper than intersectionality because it's about, you know, more than just your identity, but your life experiences as well. And your positionality, it shapes what you can see and what you can't see. So it's not about a hierarchy of who's right. It's more like a map. And, you know, the goal of this isn't to make you or anyone feel guilty. It's not really about guilt. It's about like accuracy. It's about being honest and real about where your two feet are, so you can acknowledge the landscape that you're looking at in front of you, what potentially could be missing from that landscape. So yeah, we really built like a really strong foundation of understanding in that first episode. And in this episode, I really want to give you like real life tips and like applications, like ways that you can take this understanding and, you know, give you tools that you can take with you, I don't know, as you move through life. So let's get into it. I really want to talk about positionality and media literacy and just kind of by extension of that, critical thinking. I don't know about y'all, but I grew up in, I'm a baby millennial, so kind of like a zillennial generation, and we were kind of like, I remember just growing up and we were like touted to be like these digital natives, like it's a language that is should be natural to us, like we kind of grew up with technology. And I honestly, if you could go back to younger Amal, just like tell her about AI and like how much we use social media, what were we, like the things that we were taught growing up, I just don't think it's tips that apply in this current media environment. You know, the things that we were taught growing up was like, check your sources, look for bias, you know, don't trust everything you read. And all of those things are true and valid, but I think those tips are just like not designed for the current media environment. Like that media world doesn't really exist anymore, right? Because, you know, back then it was like newspapers and TV channels. But that's not the world that we live in now. It's kind of like, instead of living in a time where you had TV channels and like very discreet media outlets, it's now like just a constant feed. And it's not, you know, curated by a person, you know, an editor with a name and a job title. It's curated by an algorithm which is trained to, you know, maximize specific outcome, which is engagement, which is our time and attention. And, you know, it's usually on a time on platform, which usually has nothing to do with what you end up understanding about the world more accurately, if that makes sense. Like you could be scrolling on Instagram or TikTok or, you know, God forbid, the Facebook Reels. And most of the time, like, can you honestly say you remember what you have watched? No, like it doesn't actually ask for a lot of investment in that engagement. And so I really want to talk about positionality in this current media environment that we live in. Because I think if we don't acknowledge that the world that we live in, it's not proper media literacy, isn't it? So I think the first point here is that the algorithm doesn't have a positionality. It manufactures one for you individually. You know, in the way that it used to be with positionality and media, it was

was kind of like the editors, or, you know, the people with the power in the media world, their social position kind of shaped what got covered. And that, you know, tended to be whatever the quote, air quotes around this, whatever the norm meant. And the norm usually is reflects the privileges and priorities of the, you know, the dominant group, of where the power and the privilege lies. But, you know, in a way, the algorithm is kind of objective, right? It doesn't have like a race or a class or a gender or any kind of positionality. But what the algorithm has learned with a scary amount of precision is that the most reliable way to maximize your engagement is to feed you content that confirms what you already believe, what, you know, things that trigger or activate an emotional reaction. The algorithm is really scarily good at curating your feed in a way that it creates a sense of identity affirmation. You know, the feeling of like being on a team, seeing your side win and seeing like, you know, the other team look foolish. And this kind of sounds like I'm going on a down a hole, and it's like it's very much given conspiracy theory when I'm saying it out loud, but it is, you know, it's not a conspiracy theory. Research has kind of proved that time and time again. You know, researchers were analyzing Facebook's political news ecosystem during an American election, and they found that algorithmic curation worsened filter bubble effects, with users on one side of the political spectrum showing meaningfully less diverse news consumption than the other and engaging with more content that had misinformation. And there was a broad systematic review done last year of studies on social media's effect on news judgment, and they found that personalized news feeds consistently produced what researchers have called the echo bubble effect. So it's like it's simultaneously deepening political polarization at the same time as amplifying the spread of misinformation. So I think here's, you know, what the gag is here is that you don't choose your filter bubble the way that you choose a newspaper. It's built around you individually based on 1,000 small behavioral signals, right? Like what you lingered on, what you liked, what made you angry enough to comment. So what that means is that two people standing in the exact same physical room looking at the exact same app are seeing two completely different versions of the world's events. And that's not, you know, curated by the media giant's collective positionality, but it's curated by your own past behavior. It's mirrored back at you in a really intense manner. And I think we really, really, really need to sit with that, because what positionality used to mean is that my position shapes what I notice in a shared world. But now what it's meaning is my position shapes what world I'm even shown. And can you just even like sitting with the implications of that is very, very scary. Like, I don't see how we can live in a world where we can live with our differences if your positionality shapes the world that you're even shown, as opposed to my position shapes what I notice in a shared world. I think another thing to really marinate on is that, you know, because of this, it's creating like a strange counterintuitive shift back towards institutional trust. And I think this is really important to sit with. And it's not, I think I haven't heard a lot of kōrero around this, but it's something that's happening right now. And that trust in traditional news media has, you know, quietly on the sides and low key,

recovering after years of decline. And I think it's because the alternative has just gotten a lot worse. You know, here in Aotearoa, New Zealand, the AUT Trust in News report, which is